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1: You may think that the more you keep for yourself, the happier you'll be. 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So be a cheerful giver. 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
1: As a parent, you said you'd never give up the convertible.
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7: Our topic is good God, bad world, why? If God is so good, why is this world so bad? If God is a God of love, why does he allow human suffering? And if he's all powerful, why doesn't he stop it? As you look around the world, it's a world of intense suffering. War breaks out in various hot spots around the world. And as it does, it's the innocent that suffer. Often, innocent people suffer as a result of war. Often, women and children are the victims of war. Why does God allow those innocent children and babies who have nothing to do with political conflict to suffer in war? Why is it that God allows such famine and heartache and suffering and poverty? Little children born merely because of a geographical location often suffer incredibly through no choice of their own. Where is God in all of that? And where's God in a place called Hinsdale, Illinois? When a teenager and his father go away for a weekend together, and they get about 100 miles from here on their special time together, in a drunk driver.

hits them and the boy is killed instantly. Where is God when human beings suffer? Why is it that a drunk driver hits a Christian car and the Christian boy dies and the drunk walks away? Where is God in all of that? Where's God in the natural disasters of life? Where's God when there are cyclones and tornadoes? Where is God when there are floods that sweep away cities? And innocent people, poverty-stricken people, see their houses collapse and they run and they cry out in horror and they put their hands over their face and they say, God, in this sorrow, God, in this disaster, God, when everything has been taken from me and tears are running down my face, God, where are you? Have you ever asked those questions yourself? Have you ever asked them deep in your heart when a child has died? Have you ever asked them when a marriage has gone sour? Have you ever asked them when you're up to debt, in debt because investments have gone bad and the economy was humming along? Have you ever asked them when you've been the one that's gotten cancer, when you've been the one that's lost a husband from heart disease? Have you ever said, God, God, if you're so good, why is the world so bad? I want to take you on a journey with me, a fascinating journey to the island of Patmos, because I want to assure you tonight that there are answers to those questions. And the answers reveal a God that's more loving than you can ever imagine. So come with me on a journey to the island of Patmos. Of all the places that I travel in the world, Patmos is one of my favorite places. It's in the Aegean Sea, and you can either reach it by Turkey, from Turkey or Greece by boat. I prefer going from Turkey. If you go from Greece to the island of Patmos, you have to take an overnight boat, and sometimes the seas are rough, and if you're not really seafaring, you may get a little nausea. If you travel to Patmos from Turkey, from Kusadashi, the seaport, it takes you about 3 hours to get there. The last time I was there was about a year and a half ago or so now. We took a group out to Patmos to study the book of Revelation. Patmos is 9 miles long. It's the island that John the Apostle was exiled on by Diocletian, the Roman Emperor. In the first century, it was a penal colony. It was a colony for prisoners that Rome wanted to get rid of. Today, it's got a magnificent little harbor. That harbor is called Scala. And when you come into the harbor on Patmos, you see the white buildings glistening in the sun, the beautiful turquoise blue water. It's just magnificent. The harbor's water is extremely clear, and often you can take a little swim here in the harbor, and it's just so refreshing. When you get there, there are two significant places on the island of Patmos that one does not want to miss. One place is the purported cave where John had the angel visitor give to him the vision of the book of Revelation. The other is a monastery up on the mountain that you see a collection of old Bible manuscripts. It's really quite significant. When you go into the cave, you feel like you're on holy ground, and we often go in there and pray. But recently, when I was on Patmos, I learned of another location, one that although I had been going there for years, I knew nothing about. Here is the first century when the Roman government exiled John. Here is a church that's built over his cave. And I went to that church and to that place many times. The aged apostle was sent to this rocky, barren outcrop. But there's something else that to me is the most significant thing on the island of Patmos. On the top of a small mountain out of the harbor, and if you're adventurous enough, and I told my group, look, I can't take you all because it's going to be a little tough climb. We've got to go through a pasture. We've got to climb up over some rocks, but I want to take you. You will notice the rocks that are scattered, the cut block that's scattered over the landscape. On the top of that knoll, there was a fort that the Romans built that dates back to the first century. There's very little left of it today, but no doubt when John was taken here as a prisoner, he walked up these steps into this
this Roman

sport. And it's really thrilling when you're there. You get a sense that John himself may have walked and probably did on those steps. When you're on the top of the hill, you can look out over the sea. And I could almost see that aged apostle in his 90s, longing for the Christian fellowship that he had had at Ephesus previously, one of the places that he lived, and looking over the vast expanse of the sea, longing to have a Christian embrace, longing again to know that he could worship with God's people. But here he was exiled on this island of Patmos. As we were coming down the mountain, I noticed a sheep pen and sat here for a moment to get a little rest. It was here on the island of Patmos that the island was illuminated with the glory of God. It was here when John was a prisoner. John's body was aged. John was dying. John was in pain. John was suffering. He wrote with his hand trembling. There were deep etched lines in his face. But as the old man wrote, in that discouragement, in that pain, when he's aging, God gave him the greatest revelation of himself. Sometimes in the midst of our deepest darkness, sometimes in the midst of our deepest sorrow, sometimes in the midst of our deepest pain, God gives to us the greatest revelation of himself. Jesus came near to John there, and he comes near to you and to me in our suffering. He comes near to us in our heartache. John gave the book of Revelation. Revelation begins. John's angel visitor illuminated this island with heaven's glory. Revelation begins with these words. Revelation 1, verse 1. The revelation of Jesus Christ, which God gave him to show his servants things which must shortly take place. And he sent and signified it by his angel to his servant John. This is the revelation of Jesus. So the last book in the Bible that we're going to be featuring in the next 3 weeks is a revelation of whom? Who's it a revelation of? Jesus. This is Jesus' end time message to his people. It reveals that Jesus will win and Satan will lose. Where did Jesus get that message? From God. When God gave it to Jesus, how did God give it to Jesus? God sent it to Jesus. Jesus gave it to the angels, and the angels brought it to John, and John wrote it down, and you and I can read it today. So Revelation is significant because it comes from God to Jesus, to the angels, to John, and we read it. Now, the heart of the book of Revelation is the 12th chapter. Everything before Revelation 12 leads up to it. There are 22 chapters in the book. Everything after Revelation 12 flows from it. But Revelation 12 is the mountain peak of the book because it talks about a controversy. It talks about a struggle. It talks about a battle between the forces of good and the forces of evil. Revelation 12, verse 7 to 9, is the heart of the revelation. And war broke out in heaven. Michael and his angels fought with the dragon, and the dragon and his angels fought. Isn't that a strange place for war to break out? War broke out where, everybody? Where did war break out? In heaven. Isn't that a strange place? You would think that war would break out on earth. The reason there is war on earth is because there was first war in heaven. The reason there's trouble down here is because there was trouble up there. The reason there is disappointment and heartache down here is because God was first disappointed and had heartache up there. The Bible talks about a Star Wars controversy. The Bible talks about a titanic struggle. Have you noticed the number of Star Wars trilogies that young people are grasping today? The book of Revelation is more exciting. It is more stimulating than any Star Wars drama. The Bible talks about an intergalactic war. The Bible talks about a conflict of the ages. The Bible talks about a war in the far reaches of the universe that's profoundly affected planet Earth, and war broke out in heaven. Michael and his angels fought with the dragon, and the dragon and his angels fought, but they did not prevail, nor was a place found for them in heaven any longer. The dragon, Satan, and his angels that warred against Jesus, they did not prevail. Christ cast Satan out of heaven every time in the Bible. Jesus and Satan.

Satan fight. Jesus wins and Satan loses. Thank God we are on the winning side. The Bible says, so the great dragon, Revelation 12:7-9, was cast out. That serpent of old called the devil and Satan, who deceives the whole world. He was cast out into the earth, and his angels were cast out with him. So the Bible teaches in the book of Revelation that there was a great war in heaven, a battle between the forces of good and the forces of evil, a Star Wars drama, an intergalactic drama, a great controversy between good and evil. But this does lead us to some very important and very significant questions. We ask, why was there war in heaven? Where did this dragon come from? Did God create the devil? And if God created the devil, isn't God responsible for the evil in our world? If God created this demonic creature, knowing that he would rebel against him in heaven, and knowing that he would cause such havoc when he was cast out of heaven to earth, if God created the devil that way, wouldn't God be responsible for the suffering that we now see on earth and all of its heartache and all of its sorrow, if he created the origin of all of that and the author of that? The Bible is very plain. Let's pull the curtain aside. Let's look at what's going on behind this drama. And we go to the book of Ezekiel. And there in Ezekiel, the Bible describes a being of dazzling brightness that God created. And Ezekiel puts it this way. Ezekiel chapter 28, verse 12. Thus saith the Lord God, you, that is, this angel, this being of dazzling brightness, were the seal of perfection, full of wisdom and perfect in beauty. You were the anointed cherub that covers. So Satan was an anointed cherub or angel, one of the covering angels that was next to the throne of God. I established you. You were on the holy mountain of God. You walked back and forth in the midst of the fiery stones. Did God create a demon? Not at all. You were perfect in your ways from the day you were created till iniquity, that sin, lawlessness, rebellion, was found in you. So God created Lucifer perfect. He was a being of dazzling brightness. Lucifer was a magnificent angel. There was no flaw or imperfection in him at all. The Bible says, Ezekiel 28, verse 17, your heart was lifted up because of your beauty. You corrupted your wisdom for the sake of your splendor. Did God create a demon? Not at all. God created a perfect angel of dazzling brightness. The Bible says, referring to Satan, you corrupted your splendor. It was Lucifer that chose to rebel against God. But why did God create Lucifer with the ability to make wrong choices? Why didn't God just create him so he'd have to choose to obey? Why didn't God just kind of put two screws in the top of his head and make him so that you could flip up the top of the head and take a little computer chip and program Lucifer so Lucifer would always obey? How many of you, I wonder, have children? How many of you have children? Just lift your hand. You have children. How would you like to computerize your child? So you got about a 7-year-old boy, and you take two screws out the top of his head, and you flip up his head, and every night after he's sleeping, you program him. So he gets up in the morning and he says, Mama, I will eat all of my oatmeal. Mama, I will not leave my stinky socks on the floor. I will pick them up. Mama, I will do all my lessons at school. Everyone, and I will not bother the other children. I will be an A student. You have programmed your robot child every night. So your child has no choice, and they have to obey you. How many want a child like that? 17 people just raised their hand. You don't want a child like that.

You don't want some puppet that you pull a string and the arm goes whoop. You pull another string, the leg goes whoop. You don't want a child like that. When that child gets up in the morning, mother, and you've just fixed your hair and put on your work outfit to go to work, and the child runs over and says, Mama, I'm late for school, jumps up on your lap and knocks your cereal all over your dress, and then throws his or her arms around you and kisses you on the cheek and says, Mama, I love you so much. You know, we want love that flows from the heart of a child. We don't want the child to love us and give us a kiss on the cheek because that child is programmed to do it that way. We want that love not from a robot child, but every time you give a child the power of choice, you risk they may make the wrong choices. We don't want robot children, we don't want programmed children, and neither did God. And so God created a being of dazzling brightness, but the essence of what it means to be created in the image of God is to have the power of choice. And if you take away the power of choice, you take away the ability to love. Because love never can be forced and love never can be coerced. And if you take away the power of choice, you take away the ability to love. And if you take away the ability to love, you take away the opportunity to be fully happy. So God wanted creatures that could choose, creatures that could be fully happy, creatures that could respond to life and enjoy life. So God was willing to take the risk to create beings that would make wrong choices. The Bible says in Isaiah 14, verse 12 to 14, how you are fallen from heaven, O Lucifer, son of the morning. The word Lucifer comes from two Latin words, lux ferro. Lux meaning light, ferro meaning bearer. So Lucifer was the great light bearer, the great being of dazzling brightness. How are you fallen from heaven, O Lucifer, son of the morning? You've said in your heart. The amazing thing about the Bible is it sweeps aside the curtain. It lets us see what was going on in the heart and mind of Lucifer. Lucifer says, I will ascend into heaven. Wasn't he already in heaven as an angel? Yes, he was. He wanted an exalted place. He wanted to usurp God's position on the throne. I'll exalt my throne above the stars of God. A created being wanted to rule over the Creator. One who had his rightful place in heaven wanted to dominate. He wanted to be in control and not obey. He said, I'll sit on the mount of the congregation in the farthest sides of the north. Now, every Jew knew what that meant. When the Jews wandered in the Israelite desert, the mount of congregation on the sides of the north was Mount Sinai, north. It was the mount of the congregation. That's where God spoke his law. So when Lucifer says here, I'll sit on the mount of the congregations in the sides of the north, he says, I will give the law. I will be the lawgiver. I don't want to obey. I want to command. He said, he sowed disaffection among the angels. He said, God is a vindictive judge. He said, God is a wrathful tyrant. He said, God wants you to obey and he wants to restrict your happiness. There's a battle in heaven. There's a Star Wars drama. Lucifer rebels against God. And Lucifer says, I will give the law. He says, I'll ascend above the heights of the clouds. I will be like the Most High. I will reign in the universe. I'll rule in the universe. My throne will be established in the universe. Lucifer's object, millenniums ago, thousands of years ago, in the far reaches of space, this being that God created with the power of choice, this being of dazzling brightness, wanted to control the whole universe. So it's a battle for the throne. It's a battle for the hearts and minds of all of the unfallen beings. The Bible says, I will ascend above the heights, Lucifer says. I will be like the Most High. The center of sin is I. The center of pride, P-R-I-D-E, is I. So Lucifer had I problem. He was filled with ego, filled with pride, filled with a sense to dominate. He went and sowed his disaffection among the angels. Lucifer desired a higher position. Lucifer desired an exalted throne. Lucifer desired rulership and dominance. He began to sow his affection. He questioned God's authority. He began going to the angels, gathering a little group here and a little group there, saying to the angels, has God really created us to be happy? These rules in heaven, this obeying God, God is narrow. He's restricting our freedom. We have to be truly free. And the devil is still sowing that same lie today. He says, cast off all restraints. Go.

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Don't worry about worshiping God. Go and be free. See, the devil sows those lies, and people ruined their lives today. 1/3 of the angels lost heaven because they listened to Satan's lies. Lucifer questioned God's fairness. Is God really fair? Is God really just? Does God really love us? He questioned his fairness. Lucifer saw God as a rival. How would God face Lucifer's challenge? What would God do? Would God simply say, all right, here's this angel that rebelled. Here's this angel that turned his back on me. I know what I'll do. I will simply swat him like a little mosquito. I'll simply get rid of him. Problem of sin solved. Now remember, Lucifer was a prominent angel in heaven. Angels were looking on at how God would deal with this drama. Let's suppose that God had destroyed Lucifer immediately. Why not destroy evil before it has a chance to spread? If God knows it's going to spread, just get rid of Lucifer, you solve the problem of evil, right? Not so. Lucifer had met with the angels of heaven. They began to question God's judgment. If God would have destroyed Lucifer and the evil angels, would they not have assumed the other angels that were not destroyed? Would they not have assumed that Lucifer was right and questioned God? For example, let's suppose that a young, intelligent 20-something is questioning a political official. And let's suppose he's questioning that political official about the way the government is being run. And let's suppose he's accusing that political official of not running government properly. Let's suppose that he's saying that you're unjust, you're unfair, you're in this for yourself. Because that particular mayor or governor or president or king or leader, because he has the authority to do so, let's suppose he calls out the militia and he calls out the army and they kill all the opposition and destroy them. So everybody that's questioned the authority figure was killed. Would that prove that the authority figure was right? Would it prove he was right if because he had the power he could destroy the opposition? Not at all. Had God destroyed Lucifer and had God destroyed the evil angels, what would have happened? Every being in heaven would have served God from fear. It would have changed the whole dynamic of the universe. And deep within their hearts, there would have been questions about the character of God. If you can put somebody in prison because you have power, and that because that person questions you, then everybody else has trauma. You think of the totalitarian states that have existed in our world. Those totalitarian leaders have sent fear in their inhabitants. God would not rule with an iron fist and totalitarian power. It's against his character of love. So the weapon that God had was love. The question really raised was, is God really just? Is God's way really the best? God would allow time to run out. He would allow time to go on. And as time went on, God would reveal his love in a world of sickness and suffering and heartache and sorrow. As time went on, the human race would see in this cosmic drama between good and evil, we would see that Satan's way brings sorrow and death, and God's way brings life and joy and happiness. The Bible says in Revelation 12, verse 9, the great dragon, Satan, was cast out, the old serpent of old, called the devil and Satan, who deceives the whole world. He was cast into the earth, and his angels were cast out with him. Satan is cast out of heaven into the earth. But that leads us to another series of questions. The universe must see that God is love. They must see that his way is best. Satan is cast out of heaven. But wait, how did planet Earth become involved in this cosmic conflict? Did God say, look, I just want to get rid of Satan, so I know what I'll do. I got a planet down there called Earth, and I'm going to get rid of the problem and cast him into Earth. Is that what God said? Was planet Earth created as a dumping off place for Satan? Was planet Earth created just to get rid of a problem that God had? Not at all. When God

God created the earth, he created it perfect. When God created the earth, its air was crystal clear. When God created the earth, flowers dotted the landscape, and he carpeted earth with living green, and God, babbling brooks sang and danced their way through the land. And when God created the earth, the birds sang, and the animals walked in harmony, and love and joy and peace walked hand in hand in earth. But Satan, seeing this planet, came to earth. God had given every heavenly being a choice. And if God would not give Adam and Eve, our first parents, the choice that he had given the rest of the universe, Satan would have cried unfair. Satan would say, wait a minute, God, you do not want to give your favorite planet Earth the opportunity to choose. God created Earth perfect. God created Earth without a taint of sin. It was God's ideal that Earth live filled with joy and happiness, no sickness or suffering, and that Earth live this way forever and ever and ever. But if God would not have given Lucifer an opportunity to tempt Adam and Eve, if they could not voluntarily refuse his claims, if they did not have the power of choice, Lucifer would have shouted before the universe, you see how God is? He won't give earth beings a choice because he knows if they had it, they'd choose my way. God is not a God of love. He doesn't care about the universe. So God, to be just and fair, and because he desired the happiness of the universe, gave Eve that opportunity. Satan came to the tree and he said, God said that if you sinned, you'll die. Genesis 3, verse 4 and 5. Eve, you will not surely die. You're not going to die, Eve. Partake of the fruit, Eve. You will not die. Genesis 3, 4 and 5. For God knows that in the day you eat of it, your eyes are going to be open. You'll be like God, knowing good or evil. God's restricting your freedom. God's limiting your happiness. You're in chains of bondage. Eve, eat of the tree. She followed the lies of Satan. And as she did, sorrow and sickness and suffering came through that door. You see, God had a door that he wanted forever closed, the door of disobedience. But when Eve opened the door of disobedience, the Bible says, Isaiah 59, verse 1 and 2, your sins have separated you from God. And we separate ourselves from God. We're separated from the source of life and the source of love and the source of joy and the source of happiness and the source of goodness. And we're separated from the source of life and joy and happiness and goodness. Sickness and suffering and heartache come upon the human race because sin produces anxiety and it produces suffering and it produces death. What was God to do? The human race that he loved had rebelled against him. Would God push Earth out into the far reaches of space and quarantine it? Would God destroy all life on Earth and start over again? God's justice demanded that he do something, but God's love would not allow him to destroy a planet called Earth. Now, who's responsible for the sickness and the suffering and the heartache on Earth? Adam and Eve, our first parents, opened a door God wanted forever shut. Sin rushed in, and you and I have sinned. This is a planet in rebellion against God. And the disciples asked Jesus that same question. They said, Lord, who's responsible for the suffering? And Jesus told them a story. He said, a sower went out to sow, and he sowed good seed in the field. But when he went to sleep at night, tares, that is, the evil ones, that is, heartache and suffering and disappointment, all that grows in the field. And the disciples wondered, where did those tares come from? Where'd all that evil come from? Where'd that wickedness come from? Where'd all that suffering come from? And Jesus tells them in the parable. He raises a question in the story. Matthew 13, verse 27. Sir, didn't you sow good seed in your field? How then does it have tares? And Jesus responds. He said to them, an enemy has done this. There's an enemy of God, an enemy of man. Lucifer, the devil, the evil one, the fallen angel, he has sown the sorrow, the sickness, the suffering in our world. All of the suffering in our world is the result of a planet that is saturated in rebellion against God. It's a planet, the Bible says, that it's a planet that Satan has in his grip or in his control. The Bible says that Satan is the prince and the power of this earth. God created Adam and Eve with dominion over this world. But when they fell, Satan took that dominion. Many people picture Satan with a red suit, got a horns, a little beard, a pitchfork,
and they picture him as being in some high

done something. God is doing something. God will yet do something. God has done something. Right in the Garden of Eden, when Adam and Eve sinned, God gave them a promise of hope. In the midst of their sorrow, in the midst of their suffering, when Adam and Eve had sinned and the seeds of death were planted in their body, God gave them a promise in that garden. And God said in Genesis 3, verse 15, he looked at Lucifer and he said, I'll put enmity, that is a separation, between you and the woman, between your seed, your children, and her seed. He, the Messiah, he, the Redeemer, he, the Savior, he, Jesus Christ, shall bruise your head, Satan, and you shall bruise his heel. Jesus would come. He would live the perfect life that Adam and Eve should have lived. He would die the death that Adam and Eve should have died. He, the righteous one, would come. He would face all of Satan's temptations. He would walk over the ground that Adam had failed on. He would face the temptations that you and I would face in every area of our life. Jesus would come, and down through the centuries, every generation from Adam to the generations of the New Testament with Joseph and Mary, Matthew and Mark and Luke and John, every generation in the Old Testament looked forward to the coming of the Messiah, the Christ that would come, that would slam shut the door that Adam and Eve opened, the door of death, the Christ that would come and bring salvation to the human race. There in that garden, in the midst of their tears and suffering, God gave them a promise. The Messiah would come, that Jesus would be born in Bethlehem, that he would be the divine Son of God, that he would face Satan's temptations, that he would go to the cross of Calvary, that nails would be driven through his hands, that hanging on that cross, Jesus would suffer the death that you and I should have suffered. Adam deserved to die. Jesus Christ died. Adam died the physical death, but because Jesus died, condemned for the sins of mankind, Adam can receive eternal life. Eve can receive eternal life. The Bible says all have sinned and come short of the glory of God. Every single one of us have the seeds of death in our body. Why does not God do something about the problem of sin? He has. Jesus Christ has come. Jesus has hung on Calvary's cross. And when Christ hung on that cross before the whole universe, Jesus cries out in his very life. The whole universe sees God is love, that God loves us too much to allow us to be lost. The cross answers the question that Satan raised in the controversy between good and evil. What was that question? God is not fair. God is not just. God doesn't love us. If you ever wonder in the sorrow of life, if you ever wonder in the heartbreak of life, if you ever wonder in life when things are not going well for you, look at the cross. If you ever wonder, does God love me? Look at the cross. There on that cross, Jesus bears our guilt. There on that cross, Jesus bears our shame. There on that cross, Jesus bears the condemnation of sin. And there on that cross, Jesus says, Jeremiah 31:3, a prediction of the cross, and Jesus, yes, I've loved you with an everlasting love. Satan is a liar. He's a liar. He says, Jesus doesn't love you. And when you go through problems in your life now, when you go through difficulties in your life now, Satan whispers that lie in your ear. Jesus does not love you. But the cross answers the charges of Satan. He says, I've loved you. I've loved you with an everlasting love. Why doesn't God do something if he loves us? He does. He has done it already. He has sent Jesus Christ to redeem a world that was lost in sin. God has done something. But yet beyond that, Lucifer challenges God, says, why don't you do something? He has. He sent Jesus. Jesus died. The tomb is empty, though. Christ is alive. Why doesn't God do something? Not only has he done something in the past, he's doing something right now. Because we serve a risen Savior. He is now in heaven, resurrected from the dead. And he says to you, Hebrews 4, verse 15 and 16, we do not have a high priest who cannot sympathize with our weaknesses, but was tempted in all points as we are, yet without sin. Let us therefore come boldly or confidently to the throne of grace, that we may obtain mercy

Find grace to help in time of need. Jesus says, is your heart broken? Jesus says, are you going through financial problems? Jesus says, does cancer rack your body? Jesus says, are there difficulties in your families? The Bible says, let us come confidently or boldly to the throne of grace that we might have help in the time of need. Whatever you're going through, Jesus went through. Do you have physical pain on the cross with the nails driven through his hands and the crown of thorns upon his head and blood running down his face? His body shuddered with physical pain. You have rheumatism, arthritis. You have physical pain. You are suffering the results of a chemotherapy treatment. You're going through vomiting and physical pain. In his body, he suffered physical pain. Are you going through emotional pain? Somebody close to you rejected you. Judas rejected Jesus and sold him out. Peter denied him, cursed and swore, and said, I don't even know him. The Jews, the people he came to redeem, turned their backs on him. Jesus went through emotional trauma. Are you going through emotional trauma? Jesus understands. Financial difficulty? Jesus said, foxes have holes, birds of the air have their nests, but the Son of Man has no place to lay his head. Jesus understands every bit of physical, mental, emotional, psychological, spiritual pain that we go through. And he says, come to the throne of grace and find grace and mercy to help in the time of need. A number of years ago, there was a little boy selling newspapers. He was kind of a poor boy, but he always wanted a dog. And the kind of dog he wanted was a golden retriever. And he would get on his bike and pedal and pedal and pedal, deliver his newspapers. He'd say $5, $10, $15, $20. He wanted a purebred golden retriever. It was a number of years ago, so they were cheaper than they are today. And one day he was riding his bike and he came by this old farmer's house. In the front of the farmer's house, it said, dogs for sale. The little kid got off his bike and he went up to the farmer and said, you got dogs for sale? The farmer said, oh yeah, I got dogs for sale. You want to see them? And the farmer whistles. Dogs came running around the barn. Mama came running around. Four little puppies, the most beautiful golden retrievers that you could imagine. And these golden retrievers came on, and the boy sat in the grass. And he said to the farmer, how much are they? And the farmer said, $20. And the boy said, I've got $20. Which one shall I choose? And he played with this one. He played with that one. And he was about ready to choose one of those dogs. And pretty soon, another dog came around the corner. And as that dog came around the corner, its hind leg was being dragged. That dog was limping and limping and limping. And the little boy said to the farmer, whatever happened to that dog? He is the runt of the litter, and he was born crippled with a bad leg like that. Well, what are you going to do with him, sir? Well, I'm going to take him out in the back of the barn this afternoon and put a bullet through his head. I'm going to shoot him. He's no good for anything. The little kid said, I want that dog. I want that dog. Here's $20. Give me that dog. And the farmer said, why do you want that dog? Why do you want that dog? You can have anyone. Why do you want that one? And as the boy began walking toward the dog, the farmer noticed that the boy had a little limp. And the boy held up his leg, and he pulled up his pant leg, and there were the telltale signs of a leather brace with metal reinforcements. The little boy had had polio when he was a child, and he couldn't ride the bike as fast as the other kids, and he couldn't run as fast as the other kids. And he looked up at the farmer and he said to him, mister, that dog is going to need somebody that understands, and I do. In the sorrows of your life, when your life seems to be falling apart, when down is up and up is down, when the mountain is high and the journey is long, when the lump in your breast is diagnosed as cancer, when your retirement savings fall apart, when there's difficulty with the kids, you need somebody that understands. And Jesus does. Jesus does. Why doesn't Jesus do something? He will. He'll come into your life. He will give you new hope and new courage and new strength. Why doesn't Jesus do something? He has. He revealed his love on the cross. He will yet do something. He invites us to come to him. He's alive. We can find strength and grace through him in every moment of our life. In the struggles of life, why doesn't Christ do something?
He will now, when you feel pulled apart

0: by temptation, when the habits of your life are pulling you one way. He is a living Savior. The Christ of Revelation is all-powerful, and He will beat back the forces of hell and temptation in your life. He's already fought Satan, and He won. Because the theme of Revelation is, everybody, Jesus wins and Satan loses. Jesus says, Isaiah 41, verse 10, "Fear not, for I am with you." The Bible does not promise that bad things will never happen to good people. The Bible does not promise that if you serve Christ, you'll never have any reverses or difficulties or challenges in your life. The Bible does not promise that if you serve Christ, you'll always be healthy, wealthy, and wise. If you are looking for that kind of religion, you will not find it on this earth. And that sugar-coated, candy, cotton kind of religion is only going to let you down. We live in a world of suffering, a world of sickness. We live in a world where bad things happen to good people. But praise Jesus. He does not say no bad things will ever happen to us, but He does say, don't fear, my child. I'm going to be with you. Don't fear, my child. I am your God. I'm going to strengthen you. He says, I'll strengthen you. Yes, I'll help you. I'll uphold you with my righteous right hand. Whatever you have to go through in life, He's going to strengthen you. He's going to empower you. He is going to hold your hand. He will not let you fall. Why doesn't God do something? He has. He sent Jesus. Jesus revealed His love. Jesus lives in heaven. Jesus strengthens us for our trial. But the last chapter hasn't been written yet. The last drama has not occurred yet. The last inning in the ball game hasn't been played yet. Jesus will yet do something. The book of Revelation says that Jesus Christ is coming again. This world is not our home. Satan will finally fully be destroyed. The Bible says, Revelation 20, verse 10, the devil who deceived them was cast into the lake of fire and brimstone. Therefore I brought fire from your midst, and it, O Satan, this is Satan it's talking about, it devoured you. And I turned you, Satan, to ashes upon the earth. You become a horror, and you shall be no more forever. The universe will see God's love. The universe will have a revelation of God's love. And soon, Jesus Christ will come. Soon, Satan will be destroyed. Soon, evil will be gone. Soon, wickedness will be banished. Soon, the devil, Lucifer, the dragon, will be no more forever. You and I can then look to a world that is a new heavens and a new earth. A world where there is joy. A world where there is gladness. A world where there is happiness. A world where there is peace. A world where there is no worry. A world where there is no stress. A world where there is no anxiety. The love of God, how great and far. How measureless and strong. It goes beyond the greatest star. And God's love is reaching out to you at this moment. Have you been facing some suffering, some difficulties, some challenges? God's love reaches out to you. And Jesus says, I died on the cross for you. I love you. I've opened the door of heaven for you. Eternal life can be yours. Jesus says, my child, come to me. Come to me in this disappointing time. Come to me at this point of your life. Are you facing some temptations? Jesus says, I understand. I was tempted. Come and find my grace. Come and find my power. Come and find my strength. Do you need hope? Jesus says, I'll give you that hope. Because my love is going to vanquish all hate. My love is going to vanquish all fear. My love is going to win in the end. Trust me. And let my love triumph in your life today. And let my love give you hope tomorrow.
1: Spread the word of God in a hopeless world.

0: When the word of God is preached and its teachings accepted, it leads to repentance, revival, and changed lives. The proud become meek, the vain become serious, and the profane become reverent. When mankind prays and wrestles with God, and a spirit of deep repentance is shown, motivated by the promptings of the Holy Spirit, it produces true revival. In chapter 27, though, we see in contrast to this what many modern revivals look like. In the great controversy, there is a battle between good and evil, and every truth and true movement has a counterfeit, and where there is true revival, there will be a false revival which sometimes looks very similar. As Christianity has moved into the mainstream, we see widespread conversions and interest, but the results often show there is not a corresponding increase in real spiritual life. Popular revivals are carried by appeals to the imagination, by exciting the emotions, and by feeding the seemingly constant desire for something that's new and startling. Amongst the new converts, there is little interest in biblical truth, as they are seeking something that is sensational. It's often said that what people are won with, they are won to. And so the popular revival that caught their imagination in the first place is something they keep looking for to give themselves a needed temporary boost. This trend, though, hasn't produced a church that has impacted the world in any meaningful way. The Christian church has become flooded with skeptics and infidels, and acquiring more land or getting bigger buildings and getting new equipment seems to engross the minds of many religious leaders and church members. Competing with the church across the road or across town by matching or exceeding their outlay on material goods to aid in ministry seems to occupy many hours of committee meetings. In our consumer-driven society and social media-infused age, people are always comparing themselves with other people in terms of their material expenditure and outlay. Revivals that counter the true place an undue emphasis on emotional excitement and a mingling of the true and the false in such an insidious way that it's hard to tell the difference. The Bible clearly states, "Ye shall know them by their fruits," and many modern revivals have at their core a wrong concept of the perpetuity or continual existence of God's law. When one sees we no longer have an obligation to divine law, it leads to errors in relation of our view of conversion and sanctification. Sanctification is that word that describes our daily, practical relationship and walking with God. The law of God is unchangeable, a fact that is proved by Jesus having to die to meet the requirements of a broken law. If the law could have been changed, then Jesus would not have had to have died. The revival that the world needs today is one that understands the perpetuity of God's law and its relation to God's grace. When we minimize God's law, it often leads us to minimize and misunderstand God's grace. God wants to bring us into reconciliation with Him, and the first step in this process is a conviction of sin, which leads to repentance, forgiveness, and a changed heart. The Bible says that the law of the Lord is perfect, converting the soul. This converting of the soul, or sanctification, is progressive. And Daniel is an example in the Bible of someone who lived a blameless life, and yet in chapter 9 of the book of Daniel, he still saw himself as sinful and identified with the people. A false revival often leads to a desire for self-exaltation, a disregard of God's law, and a desire for an easy religion. May we have an understanding of the enormity of God, a sense of the holiness of His law, and a spirit of discernment to see between true and false revivals.
1: Dios mío, tú alumbras mi vida, tú iluminas mi oscuridad.

We're very glad you're with us here on Stress Relief. For today, we'll be checking out Matthew 26, verse 75. It states, "Then Peter remembered the word Jesus had spoken,

0: "Before the rooster crows, you will disown me 3 times." And he went outside and wept bitterly. Like Peter in this verse, you may falter and deny the essence of who you are and what you believe. Yet amid your deepest regrets, remember that each dawn brings a new opportunity for forgiveness and restoration in Christ's love. 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
4: Let's hurry, Miriam. I hear the shofar for the morning services.
5: Jesse, don't hurry me. My leg hurts when I try to hurry.
4: But we must see Jesus today.
5: How do you know he'll be there today? And how do you know he'll heal my leg?
4: Because I know he's healed lepers and really crippled people.
5: But my leg is just a little crippled. I can walk on it. It's not anything like all those horrible things you told me about.
4: Do you want 2 perfect legs?
5: Of course.
4: Then come on, let's hurry.
5: But what if Father sees us? You know what he thinks of Jesus.
4: He's like all the priests. He doesn't believe he's the Messiah. But Father isn't on duty this morning.
5: But what if Jesus doesn't heal me? What if he's too busy or doesn't see me?
4: Look, Miriam, we'll try to see him. What else can we do? You don't want to just stay home and let your leg get worse, do you?
5: And what if he doesn't like me? A lot of rabbis don't like children.
4: Well, Jesus isn't that way. Now come on, little sis. He could show up in the temple at any time.
5: Jesse, I'm going to feel so disappointed if Jesus doesn't come or see me or doesn't like me or doesn't make my leg well.
4: Girls, just hurry, will you? Come on, I'll help you. Just lean on me.
6: Hello, boys and girls. This is Aunt Carol. Uncle Dan and I are so glad to be with you again.
7: We're happy you teens, moms, dads, and all the rest of the family are here, too. Welcome, everybody.
6: As you could tell from our opening, we're bringing you a Bible story taken from the time when Jesus was here upon the earth.
7: You may recall hearing about a boy named Jesse in an earlier story about Jesus.
6: Jesse and his friend Ben both saw Jesus heal a crippled man by the pool of Bethesda and also heal a man who had been born blind.
7: Jesse is the son of one of the priests who works in the temple, and Ben helps his father with sheep in the temple courtyard.
6: As you heard, Jesse has a younger sister whom we've named Miriam. The Bible doesn't tell us the names of most of the boys and girls who came to see Jesus. We've named them, so it'll be easier to follow the story.
7: You can find the events in today's story recorded in the New Testament of your Bible, the book of Matthew, chapters 21 through 23. We call this episode The Great Clash.
8: Jesus had ridden triumphantly into Jerusalem, with a crowd shouting praises and loudly proclaiming him king. Then they had gone on to the temple, where, in the waning hours of the day, the crowd had dispersed, and Jesus and his disciples had retired to the nearby town of Bethany for the night. It is the next morning when Jesse and his sister Miriam come to the temple looking for Jesus. When the morning sacrifices were over, the court of the temple became busier and busier. The temple was also the marketplace for the sacrifices, for the collection of temple taxes, and for the exchange of money. The temple held little resemblance to a place of worship.
5: Jesse, it's sure noisy in here. Is it this way all the time?
4: Not all the time, but it's the noisiest during festival times, like the Passover.
5: Look, are those people going to fight? They sure look mad.
4: No, I hope not. That's the noisiest place of all, the money changers.

0: section.
1: 40? 40 coins is all you giving me for my money? It should have been 50.
2: 40. That's what it is today, the official temple rate.
1: It's cheating. That's what it is.
2: On your way. We have guards to take care of troublemakers. Next, get your official temple money here. Best exchange.
3: That wasn't fair, was it?
0: I don't know. I'm looking for Jesus.
4: Look, there's Ben at the sheep stall. Hello, Ben.
0: Jess, boy, have you ever seen things so busy? Father's ordered more lambs. We're going to run out soon.
4: I see you haven't sold Herman yet.
0: No, I guess I don't want to. I keep the price high. But I guess I'll have to before Passover comes. I see you've brought Miriam.
4: Yes, to see Jesus. I haven't seen him yet. Do you think he'll come today?
0: There's been talk that he will. But there's been talk that he'll be arrested, too.
3: Arrested? Why?
4: It's just talk.
0: Hey, look! There he is!
3: Who?
0: Jesus of Nazareth!
3: Where?
4: Come on, Miriam. I see him.
0: Wait! But look at him! I don't think it's a good time to go to him. He looks angry.
4: He's picking up a rope.
5: My temple is to be a place of prayer for all nations, but you have turned it into a den of robbers.
0: Robbers?
4: Look at the priests and rulers. They're afraid of him. They're backing away.
3: He spilled all the money.
0: Look out! He's letting all the animals out. Now he's coming this way!
6: Run for your life, Ben! Run! Lead the sheep around!
0: I'm getting out of here!
3: Jesse!
4: Don't be frightened, Miriam. Stick close to me.
3: But I'm scared of him.
4: Look at his face. All lit up. All he's doing is cleaning out his temple.
3: His temple?
4: He's the Messiah. Look, all the money changers are gone. And the merchants.
3: It's so quiet.
7: The piercing look of Jesus had swept the temple clean of all its unholy traffic. Priest, ruler, and merchant alike had fled. But not so the sick and dying, children, and those thirsting for the words of life. These now drew close to Jesus.
4: Come on, Miriam, let's go see Jesus.
3: Are you sure it's all right?
4: Oh, yes, I'm sure. Look, he's taking children into his lap. He's healing the sick ones.
3: It's wonderful! Jesse, I'm so glad you brought me.
4: Here you are. Look, Jesus is motioning for you to come to him.
3: Hello, Jesus. My name is Miriam.
7: More sick and crippled grown-ups and children came into the temple, and Jesus healed them. He'd made Miriam's leg well, too. The children praised Jesus and thanked God for him over and over again. Gradually, the priests and temple leaders found the courage to come back into the temple. What a sight met their eyes. They saw the sick healed, the blind given sight, and the deaf hearing. They saw the crippled leap for joy and heard the children and people praising God. But the sound of these happy voices annoyed the temple rulers, and they set about trying to stop the demonstrations.
1: This temple is being defiled by these children. Hush, you children, quiet! You shouldn't be laughing and singing in the temple all this chatter. It doesn't honor God.
3: Help me understand.
1: Teacher, do you hear what these children are saying? You should stop them. It isn't fitting.
8: Yes, I hear them. Didn't you ever read the scriptures? They say even little babies shall praise him.
1: Who does he think he is?
9: Yes, we're going to have to do away with him.
1: The time will come. We'll have our turn.
9: Let's get to the counts.
1: We must stop this imposter.
4: Ben, are you all right?
0: Yes. What happened after I left?
4: It was marvelous. Jesus healed all the children.
3: Look at me, Ben. I can jump. I can run. My leg is all better.
0: That's good.
4: That's good. That's a miracle. A miracle, Ben. Jesus is the Messiah.
0: I don't know.
4: What? You don't know?
0: My father's really mad, like all the merchants. Right now, he's chasing his lambs all over Jerusalem.
4: But you've caught Herman.
0: I never let him go. I'd better get him back in the stall and then go help my father.

0: glad you all could be here. We must decide what to do with this Jesus of Nazareth. Yes, Joseph of Arimathea.
1: But is it not against our laws to condemn a man without hearing him? Why is it necessary for this Jesus to be put away?
2: Well, he must be done away with.
3: But the people love him. He loves the people.
2: He deceives the people.
0: Gentlemen, let's be orderly. Caiaphas wants to address us.
4: You know nothing at all of you. You do not realize that it is better for you that one man die for the people than that a whole nation perish.
0: The high priest is right. Jesus must die.
2: But how will we trap him? The people will be against us if we take him in the open.
5: Excuse me, Your Highness.
0: Yes?
5: There is someone at the door to see you.
0: We're not to be disturbed.
5: He says it's urgent. His name is Judas. Judas Iscariot.
6: Judas?
5: One of the followers of Jesus.
0: Judas Iscariot?
2: Yes, he's talked to me before, Your Highness. Hmm. Apparently he's not convinced Jesus is who he says he is, and he wants to cooperate with us to put him on trial.
0: He does, huh? Well, let's talk to him. Send Judas in. Gentlemen, I think that we may have found the answer to our problem.
7: You heard the man say that Judas wasn't sure Jesus was who he said he was. But Aunt Carol and I want to tell you that we know for sure that Jesus is the Son of God.
8: The Messiah.
7: Our Lord and Savior.
8: God with us.
7: Our best friend.
8: If you don't know Jesus personally, we urge you to study the evidence.
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9: After chasing the money changers and merchants from the temple, Jesus had spent the day healing the sick and crippled who came to him. Then Jesus and his disciples retired for the night to the little town of Bethany. In the morning, Jesus and his disciples left the little town of Bethany and started walking the 2 miles toward Jerusalem.
10: Look, there's the fig tree Jesus cursed yesterday when he was hungry because he couldn't find any figs on it.

0: Remember? It was all green and full of leaves. Very unusual this time of year.
1: I remember, Peter. Well, it won't bear any more figs this year or next or any year. It's all withered and dead.
0: Master! Master!
2: Yes, Peter.
0: The fig tree you cursed yesterday. It has withered and died.
2: Are you amazed? If you only have faith in God, and this is the absolute truth, you can say to this mountain, rise up and fall into the sea, and your command will be obeyed.
0: I can?
2: All that's required is that you really believe and have no doubt.
0: No doubt? I don't know if I'll ever have such faith.
2: Listen to me, Peter. You can pray for anything. And if you believe you have it, it's yours. But when you are praying, forgive anyone who has a grudge against you, so that your Father in heaven may forgive your sins.
3: Time was running out for Jesus and his disciples, so Jesus used all the time he could to instruct and prepare them for the coming trial. Thus the lesson of the fig tree. While ordinarily it was not yet time for figs, this tree, already covered with leaves, appeared in advance of the others. Since the growing fruit appears before the leaves, this tree gave promise of well-developed fruit. But Jesus found on it nothing but leaves. It was nothing more than a mass of pretentious foliage. In cursing the fig tree with the words, "May no fruit ever come from you again," Jesus was acting out a parable for the disciples. They were to learn that a mere boasting of religion, a mere pretense of righteousness, was not enough. In the temple, the priests and rulers were waiting to spring a trap on Jesus. They hoped to catch him in his words, so they could accuse him of breaking the law.
4: Well, Ben, I see you got most of your sheep back.
1: It wasn't easy.
4: Look! Here comes Jesus now.
1: Uh-oh. The priests and temple guards are gathering around him.
4: Do you think they'll arrest him in here before all these people?
1: They're going to try to find some reason to do it. Those priests and Pharisees can be tricky. There's old Eliphaz now going straight up to Jesus. Let's get closer.
5: Well, you have come back, teacher. We have a question for you. Tell us, Jesus of Nazareth, by whose authority did you throw out the merchants yesterday?
2: I will tell you if you will answer one question for me first.
5: Fair enough.
2: Was John the Baptist sent from God or not?
5: Just a moment, Jesus. We need to confer. Eliezer, come here for a moment.
6: What?
5: If we say from God, then he will ask why we didn't believe John.
6: That's right. And John said this Jesus was from God.
5: And if we say God didn't send him, we'll be mobbed by this crowd. They think he was a prophet.
6: Well, I think we'd better say nothing.
5: We don't have enough evidence. We don't know.
7: They don't even know.
2: Then it is only fair that I don't answer your question.
7: That's
2: either.
7: Right. How can they judge you if they can't judge John the Baptist, right?
4: Oh, he showed him, didn't he?
7: Right.
4: I don't know. You still upset at him for driving the merchants out of the temple?
1: Well, it wasn't pleasant. Let's just listen, all right?
4: Shh.
2: What do you think about this? A man with two sons told the older boy, "Son, go out and work on the farm today." "I won't," the boy answered, but later changed his mind and went. Then the father told the younger boy, "You go out and work on the farm." And the boy said, "Yes, father, I will." But he didn't. Now tell me, which of the two boys obeyed his father?
8: The first, of course, the older boy.
2: Surely evil men will get into the kingdom of heaven before you do. For John the Baptist told you to repent and turn to God, and you wouldn't. You refused to repent so that you could believe.
8: You speak evil against us?
9: We are God's people. We follow Moses.
8: Arrest him. Arrest him!
7: No, you don't. Leave him alone. He speaks the truth.
10: The prophet from Galilee speaks the

0: Just leave him alone.
1: Leave him alone.
2: The temple leaders dared not arrest Jesus for fear of the crowds, so they sent some more leaders to question him further.
3: Sir, we know you are very honest and teach the truth regardless of the consequences, without fear or favor. Now, tell us, good teacher, is it right to pay taxes to the Roman government or not,
4: Uh-oh, they have him now.
5: How?
4: Well, don't you see? If he says don't pay taxes, he'll be in trouble with the Romans.
5: Oh, yes. And if he says pay taxes, the priests will accuse him of disloyalty to Israel. Oh, how can he get out of this one?
6: You hypocrite. Who are you trying to fool with your trick questions? Show me one of your coins.
7: All right, here's a coin.
6: Whose picture is on it?
7: Caesar's.
6: And whose name is beneath the picture?
7: Caesar's.
6: Well then, give it to Caesar if it be his, and give God everything that belongs to God.
7: What do you mean?
8: Well, now that's a rabbi.
2: But the leaders weren't through with Jesus yet. The same day, some Sadducees came to him.
9: Here comes Barak, one of the Sadducees. He's a clever old man.
10: Teacher, I have a question for you. Moses said that if a man died without children, his brother should marry the widow, and their children would get all a dead man's property.
6: That's right.
10: Well, we had among us a family of 7 brothers. The first of these men married, then died without children. So his widow became the 2nd brother's wife. This brother also died without children, and the wife married the next brother, and so on until she had been the wife of all 7 brothers in turn. So, whose wife will she be in the resurrection? For she was the wife of all 7 of them.
6: You are ignorant of the scriptures and God's power. That's why you have made an error.
10: Is that right?
6: In the resurrection, there is no marriage. Everyone is as the angels in heaven. Haven't you read the scripture? He is not the God of the dead, but of the living.
2: But when the Pharisees heard he had silenced the Sadducees, they came together.
5: I know him. That's a lawyer. He teaches the law of God to others.
11: Rabbi, which is the most important commandment in the laws of Moses?
6: It is this. Love the Lord your God with all your heart and soul and mind. This is the first great commandment, and the second is just as important. Love your neighbor as much as you love yourself. All the other commandments and all the demands of the prophets come from these 2 laws and are fulfilled in them. Keep them, and you are obeying all the laws.
11: Master, you have spoken a true word in saying there is only one God and no other. And I know it is far more important to love him with all my heart and understanding and strength, and to love others as myself, than to offer all kinds of sacrifices on the altar of the temple.
6: You have understood well. You are not far from the kingdom of God.
9: Well, they've tried to stump Jesus and failed.
5: Serves them right.
6: You would think these religious leaders and all these Pharisees were Moses, the way they keep making up so many laws. They don't even do what they tell you to do. They load you with impossible demands that they themselves don't even try to keep. All they do is done for show.
12: You spoke in truth, Master.
5: They preach mercy but throw widows out of their homes.
11: They pretend to be holy, pray on street corners, but are liars.
13: Yes.
6: Well, don't be like that. Remember that if you want to be great in the eyes of God, serve others. If you think of yourselves as being great, you're going to be disappointed and brought low.
2: Then, with tears in his voice, Jesus spoke very directly to the Pharisees and religious leaders.
6: Woe to you, Pharisees! You won't let others enter the

0: kingdom of heaven, and you won't go in yourselves. Blind guides. You strain out a gnat and swallow a camel. You are like beautiful tombs full of dead men's bones.
1: Jesus' heart was breaking with love for the people he had to speak so sharply to, and for the people of Jerusalem.
0: Oh, Jerusalem, Jerusalem, the city that kills the prophets and stones all those God sends to her. How often I have wanted to gather your children together as a hen gathers her chicks beneath her wings, and you wouldn't let me. Look. Look. There is your temple, forsaken by God.
1: That evening, after Jesus and his disciples returned to Bethany, Jesse and Ben walked toward their homes.
2: What a day! How will I ever remember everything I heard Jesus say today? He's something else, isn't he?
3: I guess. But I have this funny feeling inside.
2: Like what?
3: Something terrible is going to happen to Jesus.
2: What makes you think so?
3: Didn't you watch the faces of the temple leaders and the merchants? They're becoming angrier and angrier. You know what's going to happen, don't you?
2: Well, I'm not sure.
3: Well, I heard that John the Baptist called Jesus the Lamb of God.
2: Yes, so did I.
3: Do you think he's going to be like Herman, my lamb, and die as a sacrifice?
2: No. Why?
3: For us, Jesse, to take away our sins. That's also the work of the Messiah, don't you see?
2: I just never thought of it like that.
3: Jesse, I feel that perhaps something very terrible is going to happen in the next few days. Or perhaps something very wonderful, and I don't know which.
1: Can you imagine how boys and girls felt who had seen Jesus face to face, had seen him heal other boys and girls, had heard him speak and tell his wonderful stories? Well, then you can imagine a little of how Ben and Jesse felt after those few days in the temple at Jerusalem. I'm sure their minds were filled with questions and their hearts with wonder and expectation. And don't forget, too, how children like Miriam felt after Jesus took her on his lap and made her well. You know something else that's so very wonderful? Jesus promised to be with all of us until the end of the world. I am with you always, he said. Always. That's a long time.
4: Like Ben said, Jesus is something else. It must have been totally awesome to actually watch him perform miracles of healing.
5: I'm sure it was. We can't see Jesus face to face right now, but we will someday, and that truly will be totally awesome.
4: We're looking forward to that day, and you will too when you know Jesus as your best friend.
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1: Are you ready to stop trying and start trusting? Jesus lived on your behalf. He died in your place, and he rose to give you new life. You can believe on Jesus right now. Whether in your car, the kitchen, or a walk with your dog, proclaim it out loud. Jesus is Lord. And if you believe in your heart that God raised him from the dead, you will be saved. Believe on Jesus. It will save.